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3: 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This is Miriam Zadeh, and I want to take you where the lights are low, the stories are true, and nothing is ever quite what it seems. Take a walk with me down Crisps Lane.

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Good afternoon, everybody. Welcome to another edition of Solly's Freight Saturday in the Country here on Fresh FM. This is the show for the 16th of May already in 2026. As usual, more great storytelling music. We've got two more brand new releases that were let loose yesterday, scattered through the show, plus some older material as well. 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

0: Jimmy Martin, One Woman Man. That comes from an album that claims to have the greatest vocal hits between 1927 and 2005. You heard it on Solly's Freight Saturday in the Country here on Fresh FM. And the usual Daniel O'Donnell song, going from One Woman Man, here's another invitation. Come on over to my place.
1: Little girl, you look so lonesome.

Originally released by the Drifters, that was Daniel O'Donnell's cover of Come On Over to My Place. Solly's Freights have been in the country here on Fresh FM. Our first New Zealand performer this week, Cheryl Higgs.

And opening the New Zealand contingent of our show this week, that was Cheryl Higgs with The Present. As usual, our first dedication goes out to Nola. For you this week, we've chosen this one from Gene Watson, The Old Man and His Horn.

Gene Watson, The Old Man and His Horn. We played that one for Nola. You're listening to Solly's Freight Saturday in the Country here on Fresh FM. Show where we play familiar favourites, interspersed with songs you may have never heard of before, and lots of songs that don't get played near as often as they should be. Back to New Zealand for the Tumbleweeds.

It takes me back. I was right at the end of high school, or I just started working, and I can remember watching that on TV. It was one of the big hits from a TV show whose name I can't remember, but it was about an art and dance school, and used to show on TV ones in the early evenings. And I really enjoyed that show, and that was, as I say, one of the big hits. There was another one, two, that came out of that. It only ran for a couple of years, out of America, of course. So there we go, that was Kenny Loggins and Footloose, which we played for Byron Davies. So that's the last of our requests for this week. The rest of it's all ours. Here's Rex Franklin and the Prairie Pals.

There we go. Rex Franklin and the Prairie Pals with I'll Take Mine Country Style. Hank Lachlan now, going back a few years, when he was in his heyday, he came out with this one. It's a little more like heaven where you are.

There we go, hand clock on there. It's a little more like heaven where you are. We've got Tom D. Hall coming up next, that man that can write a song about anything. This one is one of those songs that doesn't have the title in the actual lyrics. It's called Ramona's Revenge, and it came out in 1971.

0: And it's a familiar old saying that birds of a feather will flock together. And justice will be done. Pass the hat.
1: Terry said, what the hell was that instrument right at the end there? To which I replied, it's the bottom end of a harmonica when you suck it and then you blow it. That was Tom T. Hall, as I said, 1971 that came out. Ramona's Revenge. We got Randy Travis now from his gospel album. Here is Everywhere We Go.

Everywhere we go. That was Randy Travis. Rather like a Randy Travis. Time for another New Zealander. Last one for the day. Here's Margaret Bates. Riding too fast for me.

0: I think she needs a faster horse.
1: Or a longer rope, one or the other. That was Margaret Bates with Riding Too Fast for Me. Time to squeeze in one or maybe two more. We've got Johnny Rodriguez coming up next, but I am going to give you the phone number, or rather the addresses. If you want to get in touch with us, you can send us a letter. Now, just be aware that it takes longer for a letter to reach us because it goes through the work centre here and we have to pick up our mail from there. And the office isn't always open. But if you want to do it that way and put a very expensive stamp on a very cheap envelope, then you can send your requests or dedication list to Saturday in the Country, care of Golden Bay Work Centre, P.O. Box 156, Takaka 7142. But if you're more electronically literate, you can send us a email, which pops up on my phone and makes me very happy. You address your email to saturdayinthecountry@gmail.com. So Saturday in the Country, one big string of letters in small letters, @gmail.com. And if you're not competent, I'm sure you can grab a teenager from somewhere who can do it for you. We're going on now out of 73. Here's Johnny Rodriguez with I Wonder Where You Are Tonight.

0: 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It's 6 o'clock.
1: Kia ora, planet people. This is Kev Energy. On the show, Heaps More Energy, where solar is made simple. 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The show is predicated on the responsibilities and rights inherent in us all to take part in the conversation and not just talk the talk, but walk the walk. 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
4: Hey, I'm Nemo, and last year I won Eurovision, and with it, this trophy. Today I no longer feel like this trophy belongs on my shelf. Eurovision says it stands for unity, for inclusion, and dignity for all people.
5: How do we avail ourselves of the ideas and actions of women who came before us? How do we resist this culture's pull toward a sentimental nostalgia or mere amnesia?
6: What the same-sex marriage prohibition act did was that it then gave the mob the power, gave people the power to melt out harm to people who they consider as stepping out of the heteronormative laws or stepping out of the ideal way of being.
7: 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I'm Brian DeShazer. In the news, Gaza protesters are boycotting Eurovision, and social media is getting less safe. Then poet Adrienne Rich takes responsibility for the past and the future in a Rainbow Rewind, and a new generation of activists is confronting government crackdowns and funding cuts as our series on the global anti-LGBTQ backlash concludes. All that and more now that you've found This Way Out.
8: I'm Ava Davis.
9: And I'm Jill Bainline.
8: With a news wrap, a summary of some of the news in or affecting LGBTQ communities around the world for the week ending May 16th, 2026. Audiences around the world are noticing countries missing from the stage of the 70th anniversary Eurovision. Spain, Ireland, the Netherlands, Iceland, and Slovenia won't be going to Vienna for the international song competition that some fans call the Gay World Cup. They're boycotting over Israel's participation. Eurovision is organized by the European Broadcasting Union, or EBU. The country's first non-binary winner is joining the boycotting countries in protest of Israel's involvement. Nemo returned their 2024 Eurovision trophy, saying in a public statement to social media,
4: "Eurovision says it stands for unity, for inclusion, and dignity for all people. And these are the values that made this contest so meaningful for me. But Israel's continued participation during what the UN's Independent International Commission of Inquiry has concluded to be a genocide shows there's a clear conflict between those ideals and the decisions the EBU is making."
8: A spokesperson for the EBU responded that they were saddened by Nemo's return at the trophy, but respect their deeply held views. They said that Nemo will remain a part of the Eurovision family. This is the biggest boycott in the history of Eurovision. It's driven the number of participants down to the lowest it has been since 2003. Critics have accused the EBU of double standards, pointing to Russia being barred from Eurovision after its invasion of Ukraine in 2022. In response to Israel's continued military offensive in Gaza, pro-Palestinian protesters have been a presence both inside and outside the event.
10: LGBTQ safety is worsening on social media. That's according to the annual LGBTQ Social Media Safety Index, published by the queer U.S.-based media monitoring organization, GLAAD. Their research evaluates each platform on LGBTQ safety, privacy,

0: and expression and the existence of best practice policies. Here's Samantha Lux for GLAAD.
1: Instagram and Facebook now have it written into their official rules that it is perfectly acceptable to call LGBT people mentally ill or abnormal. YouTube removed gender identity from its list of protected characteristics in its hate speech policy. And GLAAD's newly released 2026 Social Media Safety Index has revealed historically low levels of safety across nearly every single social media platform. Why? Great question. Political pressure to protect freedom of speech. I don't know. I think that instead of caving to political pressure and deleting anti-hate speech policies, social media platforms should be prioritizing the safety of their users. Like, is this really acceptable, Meta?
0: GLAAD findings show online spaces to be rife with anti-LGBTQ hate, harassment, and disinformation. This year's investigations of TikTok, Instagram, Facebook, Threads, YouTube, and X show each platform to have scores as low as 29 out of 100 in their LGBTQ safety rating scorecard. After 6 years of investigating social media platforms, GLAAD states that the central findings tell the same story of platform failure year after year. GLAAD's list of solutions remains the same, too. They recommend the platforms strengthen or restore their protective policies and improve moderation. Meaningful transparency and respect for data privacy are also important. GLAAD says platforms can incentivize civil discourse and commit to DEI best practices.
2: The largest exhibition of African LGBTQ plus art has opened at the Smithsonian National Museum of African Art in Washington, D.C. After almost a year of delays, nearly 60 pieces featuring 30 artists are on display in the exhibit titled Here, Pride and Belonging in African Art. The project brings together the works of artists across the African continent and its global diaspora. The exhibit is co-curated by Kevin Dumochel and Subiri Moses. It was set to open in late May of 2025 in alignment with World Pride celebrations, but the exhibition was abruptly postponed. In a statement to the Washington Post last year, a Smithsonian spokesperson cited budget issues as the reason for the postponement. However, observers noted the sudden postponement's proximity to President Donald Trump's executive order titled Restoring Truth and Sanity to American History. In it, the Smithsonian was criticized for having a so-called divisive, race-centered ideology that characterizes American and Western values as inherently harmful and oppressive. The order directed the presidential cabinet to defund Smithsonian Museum budgets, exhibits, and programs that allegedly divide Americans on race and promote programs or ideologies inconsistent with federal law and policy, as well as those that recognize transgender identity in any way. Over a year since the executive order, the exhibition sees the light of day, featuring paintings, sculptures, textiles, photography, film, and video by LGBTQ plus African artists.
0: Japan is taking a step toward formal recognition of non-binary identities. The Osaka High Court determined that the absence of a non-binary option in Japan's family registry system violates guaranteed constitutional protections against discrimination. A 50-year-old non-binary resident of Kyoto filed a petition in 2024 to amend their entry in Japan's registry system, known as the Koseki. The mandatory database for legal identification and family status only recognizes male and female gender categories. The Kyoto resident requested changing their designation of first daughter to a gender-neutral term. Beginning in Osaka in the late 1990s, individuals began to use the term X-gender for people whose gender identity is neither male nor female. Some groups in Japan, such as the Rainbow Action X Lounge, have petitioned for the gender field to be eliminated from administrative documents and family registers, adding that if the field cannot be eliminated, additional options beyond male and female should be provided. The High Court found that the lack of a non-binary gender option in the family registry system violates the spirit of Article 14, Paragraph 1 of the Constitution, which sets out the principle of equality. The court's judgment also stated that gender identity is directly linked

0: linked to an individual's personal existence, making it significant legal good. However, the court ruled that changing the gender entry for this specific case is not appropriate, but the lack of non-binary gender markers should be reconsidered for the national system. That leaves the fate of gender markers in Japan's family registry system in the hands of Parliament. If the non-binary option is added at a later date, the Kyoto residents' request could be reconsidered.
1: And finally, the European Commission has rejected a ban on conversion therapy. Beginning in 2024, the European Citizens Initiative gathered over 1.2 million signatures from European Union citizens to ban conversion therapy. Last month, the petition was brought to the European Parliament, which voted in favor of the ban. European Economic and Social Committee President Seamus Boland stated in a public release, "Let us be absolutely clear. There is nothing to fix or cure. What needs to change is not people, but the system's attitude and structures that deny them their dignity." But the European Commission is the only body that can introduce binding legislation in the European Union, not the European Parliament, which voted in favor of the ban. When the matter was sent to the Commission, they decided that the European Union does not have the authority to force member states to ban the practice. Hadji Labib, European Union Commissioner, spoke to Euronews on Thursday, May 14th, after the decision was released.
2: It's non-binding. This is the path that we choose because we didn't want to take, you know, decades of discussions like we are doing with the Equal Treatment Directive. So we prefer to build on the goodwill, on awareness, and on the fact that if we still believe that our union is a union of freedom, of expression, of equality, we need to ban these practices.
1: European Commission President Ursula von der Leyen stated that conversion therapy has no place in our union, adding that the European Union will publish a non-binding recommendation next year to push individual member states to ban the practice. Meanwhile, the United Nations has been calling for a global ban of conversion therapy since 2020.
0: That's News Wrap, Global Queer News with Attitude, for the week ending May 16th, 2026. Follow the news in your area and around the world. An informed community is a strong community.
1: News Wrap was written by Jeb Bakke, produced by Lucia Chappell and Brian DeShazor, and brought to you by you.
0: Thank you. Help keep us in ears around the world at thiswayout.org, where you can also read the text of this newscast and much more. For This Way Out, I'm Joe Bainline. Stay healthy.
1: And I'm Ava Davis. 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
4: where we take a quick look back at the people and the moments that made queer history.
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3: This week, we honor the May birthdays of Adrienne Rich and Harvey Milk.
4: Poet, author, feminist, and teacher Adrienne Rich has been hailed as one of the most widely read and influential poets of the second half of the 20th century.
5: As a lesbian feminist and a woman committed to change, I need to ask, how do we use memory, family, our ethnic and racial pasts? How do we avail ourselves of the ideas and actions of women who came before us? How do we resist this culture's pull toward a sentimental nostalgia or mere amnesia? What does responsibility to the past and the future entail?
3: Now let's rewind to a few May key queer milestones.
4: May 22nd, Harvey Milk's birthday, has been officially recognized in the state of California as Harvey Milk Day since 2009, with the city of West Hollywood becoming the first city in the nation to observe Harvey Milk Day as an official municipal holiday. On the other end of the celebratory spectrum, however, May 21, 1979 marks the White Night riots in San Francisco. Following the lenient voluntary manslaughter

0: verdict handed down to Dan White for assassinating Supervisor Harvey Milk and Mayor George Moscone, thousands of outraged queer community members marched on City Hall.
1: Their anger, combined with the actions of police who arrived to quell the scene, soon boiled over into rioting. The next day, on what would have been Milk's 49th birthday, 20,000 San Franciscans gathered to remember him. That October, more than 75,000 people marched for gay rights in Washington, D.C., and gay rights activists from around the country were inspired to continue their fight.
0: That's this week's Rainbow Rewind, because remembering our past fuels our pride. I'm Brian DeShazer.
1: And I'm Sherry Lund. Stay tuned. More This Way Out is coming up.

0: Even as government's crackdown on LGBTQ people and human rights funding disappears, a new generation of activists is finding creative ways to organize, build community, and protect one another online and off. In the first two parts of this series, This Way Out's Ebony Joseph has explored the growing wave of anti-queer legislation around the world. It's clear that those laws are affecting everything from free expression to life-saving health care. However, hope is not lost as the series concludes.
1: What happens when democratic institutions stigmatize and isolate vulnerable minority groups rather than protect them? Unfortunately, systemic oppression is nothing new in our world's history. From labor strikes to the U.S. civil rights movement, the common thread for resistance was and always has been community organizing. As a new surge of anti-LGBTQ legislation spreads, activists are looking towards organizers in communities that have resisted long before this trend of harmful laws resurfaced. In 2014, Nigeria passed its Same-Sex Marriage Prohibition Act. Not only did it void any civil union between same-sex couples, it also banned participation in, quote, gay organizations and anyone publicly supporting or engaging in a same-sex relationship could face up to 10 years in prison.
2: What the Same-Sex Marriage Prohibition Act did was that it then gave the mob the power, gave people the power to melt out harm to people who they consider as stepping out of the heteronormative laws or stepping out of the ideal way of being.
1: Justin Chidozie was only 15 years old when the SSMPA was passed. A teenager coming of age in a country where simply being himself was being treated as a crime. After growing up witnessing the lack of protection for queer people, Chidozie decided to take matters into his own hands. That's how Chevs was born. He founded the group on his college campus as a way for young queer kids to find community. It started out as coordinating walking buddies to keep each other safe when traveling at night. And over the past 6 years, has grown into a coalition with chapters across the African continent.
2: Our work is deeply focused around mobilizing movement power and movement support and movement tactics to counter anti-rights and anti-gender backlashes and actions within our national frameworks and within our daily lives.
1: Chidozie says, while advocacy work in the past has relied on global actors attempting to influence policy change, that work often leaves no room for crisis response. What happens when the police show up at your door after someone reported seeing you with your partner? Or if your family kicks you out after discovering your gender identity? With Chevs, Chidozie's team acts as first responders, helping people escape dangerous living situations and navigate the legal system if they find themselves facing charges.
2: There's a lot of diplomacy and a lot of skepticism that went into the work. There's a lot of carefulness and trying to build allyship. But what we are seeing now is that a lot of people are really fed up of all of those BS. I'm begging you to let me exist kind of approach. Yes, the nonprofit people are great, but there is much you can do from a restricted and institutionalized setting.
1: The criminalization of the queer community.

0: community infects every aspect of daily life, from finding housing to getting a job. Without protections against discrimination, young queer people are often left without any legal or economic safety nets. At CHEEN, the Community Health Initiative for Youth in Nigeria, organizers help young queer people build independence and practical life skills to survive in a society that often shuts them out.
1: Instead of just keeping them at home without doing anything, we should impact in their lives to ensure that even as they leave the safe shelter, they'll be able to be useful to themselves, to the community.
0: Moses is CHEEN's Director of Programs, leading mentorship and job training courses for local queer youth.
2: I was scouted out by our gender and advocacy officer, so she introduced me to the mentorship program almost 2 years plus now, and today I'm the communication officer.
0: That's good luck. A CHEEN mentee turned employee. He has the uniquely difficult job of finding the balance between promoting CHEEN services while also keeping the staff and community safe from harassment. A major goal of these anti-propaganda laws is silencing people from sharing information. In places like Russia and Poland, you can't even access sites that mention gender or queer rights without passing an age verification. Certain words are automatically censored on social platforms, causing posts to be deleted.
2: We do have a lot of cyberstalking. For example, we have pride posts and other related posts. We have to just bring them down. Archive them, delete posts, constantly modifying things just to make sure we stay afloat online. We have also had cases where we've had to shut down our accounts for a few months.
0: As risky as it is, activists say digital spaces are essential to the future of organizing.
3: The normalization and the visibility that LGBTQI people has gotten in Nigeria and across the African continent especially, it's not because of the work NGOs and nonprofit has done. It is everyday Gen Z on TikTok normalizing their self, their expression, their identity, their love. That is like really great progress, although it comes with its own backlash. With also that visibility and awareness comes a lot of responsibility, because we have people who have made it their job to crack down on you as you're visible. We are having platforms censor a lot of pro-LGBTI, pro-feminist conversations while amplifying hate and biases against our group and our community as well.
0: Nigeria's law didn't just quell queer voices within the nation's borders. It became a template for other governments. Soon, countries like Uganda, Ghana, and Kenya were pushing similar legislation. Chepkiri Rono is the program's development officer at GALC Plus, formerly known as the Gay and Lesbian Coalition of Kenya. They've formed partnerships with over 20 other advocacy groups across the country.
4: Our work centers around creating and sustaining a support system. So working together with allies, pro-human rights organizations, the media, diplomatic communities, and other key public sectors within the Kenyan landscape so that the movement is also not just isolated on its own.
0: Their Queering the Ballot campaign encourages Gen Z Kenyans to get involved in local politics, from voting and organizing for legal protections to even running for office.
4: The younger generation is more interested about the future of this country, and that energy is what we are leveraging. And of course, a lot of political education that goes into that. So we're trying to build the political power from the ground up to just help our communities, number one, understand the political situation of the country and understand that it's their right to participate politically as enshrined in the constitution, and that democratic inclusion must be practical and just not abstract or rhetoric.
0: Activists say it's impossible to untangle anti-LGBTQ policies from the global rise of fascism.
3: It's about government power, global domination. It's just like what they are doing with the American First Global Health Strategy, which sort of asking people right now, okay, how do we collectively fight HIV and AIDS and malaria and other pandemics as a global problem? They're asking you, oh, what does America get to benefit, right? Or what does America get in return? So this solidarity comes at a cost. We are seeing how also Zambia did not sign because they refused to give away their mineral rights, because that was a conditionality. Countries are competing. China, the US are competing for African resources, for African ownership and recolonization, if you ask me. and it is the

0: most vulnerable groups that then get to suffer all of these things that are happening. For example, now we are doing a lot of work on the upcoming Interparliamentarian Conference coming up in Ghana, which is being sponsored by Family Watch International, Sharon Slater and the rest of them, coming to propagate a proposed African charter for family and sovereignty, which has a lot of very un-African propositions of how families are. They want to define family as just nuclear family.
1: Sounds familiar, right? Whether it's so-called family value and child protection laws in Europe, or political leaders in Russia and the U.S. labeling rights activists as terrorists. Manufactured culture wars are the prime exports used to turn harmful rhetoric into global policy, often backed by powerful conservative groups based in the West.
2: The anti-rights movement or anti-gender movement is such an interconnected web. And the work you're seeing in Africa or the region is a very well-coordinated mesh of events and a coordinated web of partners. The same Sharon Slater that sponsored the Anti-Homosexuality Act of 2023 of Uganda is the same person who wanted to sponsor the Family Protection Bill in Kenya. It's just called a different title in Kenya, but the language is the same, the clauses is the same. The ideology around pushing LGBTQ plus people and identities to the extreme periphery is still the same. The idea of harsher penalties to the existing British colonial law is the same.
1: When asked what's the biggest challenge in operating in these environments, the answer was the same across the board.
3: Funding to sustain the work we have been doing for over a decade now.
0: Funding cuts, we lost 80% of grants last year, and this led to laying off of staff and a lot of people.
2: The impact of the return of Trump and subsequently the executive orders that now closed off major funding around global health and related programming became a point of concern. Some clinics were forced to shut down, and you can imagine what that means for communities. Direct interventions like safety and security at the grassroots levels were significantly affected because of the major cuts of funding.
1: It's hard to focus on crisis response or legal advocacy when you're struggling to keep the lights on.
0: The community has to be alive before you do systemic work. You need to get people out of prison. You need to give people shelter. You need to support people psychologically who are going through mental health stuff. You need to provide legal support.
1: When asked how they have the courage to continue fighting, the answer was simple. They don't have a choice.
3: Most people are tired of being in the closet. The government or the environment have dragged them to that level of they cannot really endure anymore.
1: And that determination is pushing the movement beyond survival and towards something bigger.
2: At the heart of our work is one simple belief that every person deserves to be free. Every person deserves to be safe. Every human being needs to be treated with dignity. And so we are grounded in that conviction that, number one, LGBTQ plus people are not separate from society. We are a part of this civic society. So our struggle is not about survival. It's about belonging. It's about equality. It's about justice.
1: For This Way Out, I'm Ebony Joseph.

Thanks for choosing This Way Out, brought to you by the nonprofit Overnight Productions. Jeb Bakke wrote News Wrap, read by Ava Davis and Joe Bainline, and Ebony Joseph produced our feature. Audra Day and Tom Petty performed some of the music you heard, and Kim Wilson composed and performed our theme music. This Way Out thanks the Yavanna Foundation, Richard Merck and Brad Payton of Silicon Valley celebrating their 50th year together, John Beaupre, and all the listener sponsors who make this program possible. 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

Hi, I'm Jason Kerrison, and my biggest New Zealand music influence is life in New Zealand. Oh, and Dobbo, and Split Enz, and Jordan Luck, and, you know, what are those guys' names? The Finns. Yeah, they're pretty good. They've got a future.

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Hi, this is Barnaby Ware from The Black Seeds. It's New Zealand Music Month, Choice. We're going to celebrate and we're going to investigate. Discover new New Zealand music this month. Why not?

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3: Moira Alderson. The US Justice Department has unveiled criminal charges against the former Cuban president Raúl Castro. The accusations against the 94-year-old communist leader include

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1: Kia ora, kia ora, tēnā nō rā tātou katoa. Here's another word, tangi. Tangi means cry. Now that's why Māori people call a funeral a tangi, tangi, cry. 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
0: It's called Te Kōrero.

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Hi, this is Barnaby Weir from the Black Seeds and Fly My Pretties. My favourite place to play at the moment has to be in Opononi at the top of the North Island in front of this massive sand dune and beautiful, beautiful harbour. It's nice and quiet until you play some tunes.

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0: Hello, everyone. I'm writer, editor, and book connoisseur Claire Williamson, here with another installation of A Little Bit Booked on Fresh FM this decidedly autumnal day. With me today is someone whose work you're probably familiar with, even if you didn't know it. Gavin Strawn is a former screenwriter and showrunner who has worked on everything from Shortland Street and Mercy Peak to Go Girls. He's trained as a nurse, joined the circus, and his first novel, The Call, won the 2023 Allen and Unwin Fiction Prize. Its highly anticipated sequel, Slash, came out earlier this month. Kia ora, Gavin. Welcome to the show.
1: Oh, Kia ora. How are you doing?
0: Good. You might have to explain to me the connection points between trained as a nurse and joined the circus.
1: Oh, I thought it was obvious. No? Oh, anyone that's worked in the healthcare system would probably agree. Long story, but when I was 19, working in a warehouse, saw an ad that they were encouraging men to become nurses because they wanted someone to do the heavy lifting. And those were the days when you used to train in hospitals and used to do in-training. But it was the three-year registered nurse course. And unfortunately, it was at the Repatriation General Hospital, which was mostly old soldiers and their dependents.
0: Mm.
1: So anyway, I lasted about 2 years and then ran away. And through a series of other events, I ended up at university doing biology because biology was one of my loves. The first book that really influenced me was Gerald Durrell's My Family and Other Animals, and that's really what I wanted to be. So I did biology in English, but unfortunately I started going out with an actor. That was the ruin of my life, really. So I ended up doing an honours degree in drama. And then those were late 80s. That was the time of a lot of community theatre and a lot of physical theatre. And I was involved in setting up a community circus.
0: And what was your act?
1: Well, I had done gymnastics as a young person. And then when I got involved in theatre, we were doing a lot of very physical theatre. And so I would teach, you know, the basics, backflips and handstands and a bit of trapeze and, you know, all that stuff. Anyway, I ended up at the Flying Fruit Fly Circus in Albury, Wodonga.
0: As you do, casually.
1: As you do. And in fact, anyway, long story. Gee, I told you there is no short version of that story, is there? So I ended up in Sydney. You wrote around to production houses, said, give us a job. I'm a writer playwright from Adelaide. Mm. And I got a job as a trainee script editor on Neighbours, which led me to get a job helping to set up Shortland Street. But I also had a gig still booked for the circus after my first 6 months at Shortland Street. So I thought I was only coming to New Zealand for 6 months to help set up.
0: Right, and then you were going to go back to the circus.
1: Yeah, well, I had a grant to write a play based around what they were learning. Because in my alter ego life, I'd been a playwright. The actor I'd gone out with, we'd set up a theatre company, and we also played in a band together. So there was a whole mixture of, she was a singer and I was a guitarist, so there was a whole mixture of things.
0: I love how all of these seemingly unconnected skills come together for you.
1: Well, then I became Shortland Street's first medical advisor.
0: I shouldn't laugh. You were actually qualified.
1: You know, well, no, yeah. I did 2 years of the training, so it was, but but we had a lot of trouble getting nurse advisors or medical advisors

0: in the early days because no one wanted to be tainted with Shortland Street. So I did have to do a lot of but I was in science. I was reading what was going on in medicine at the time, so that helped. Leonard Dodds's obsession with Manuka honey was because I'd read an article in The New Scientist, you know.
1: Well, fair enough. I'm a terrible import, and while I know of Shortland Street, I still haven't seen an episode.
0: Well, you know, that's
1: is there one I should start with? Is there like a good standalone one?
0: I mean, it's one of those things, you know, you work on something. I'm not a natural soap opera viewer, you know. I'm an elderly man. But even when I was a not so elderly man, I wasn't a natural soap. But once you get involved in something, you become obsessed with it and you really get into it. But I didn't. I've never watched Shortland Street since I left. Why would I?
1: fair enough. Have you been reading anything good recently?
0: Well, I just started The Covenant of Water, which seems I'm always way behind the eight ball. Partly because I read books that people leave behind, and also. I don't know. It's just when things are all trendy and everyone's talking about it, it puts me off.
1: No, there is a,
0: Yeah. But I really loved Cutting for Stone. I read it a long time ago before it got a lot of fanfare. And it was the book I gave to people for presents.
1: Mm. Yeah.
0: And then when Covenant of Water came out, it was like, oh no, what if it's not as good? So there's been a long delay.
1: Is it as good as you wanted it to be?
0: I'm only 30 pages in and it's very thick. I just read Han Kang's We Do Not Part, you know, the Korean, Korean, which is amazing. She wrote, I really love The Vegetarian and this is equally weird and political. It's really good. I really like it. And I just finished Truth, which is Peter Temple, who wrote the Jack Irish series, just to keep it in the thriller. So he wrote the Jack Irish series, but Truth was his last novel, I think, and before he died, and it's quite amazing, really.
1: I appreciate the eclectic selection.
0: Oh, yes, I am very eclectic in my reading. This is great.
1: Right. So before we dive into Slash...
0: Yes?
1: I wanted to pick your brain a bit about going from writing for screen to writing for a novel. And one thing I did I did my research, read some previous interviews, and one thing you said that had frustrated you was the lack of good dialogue and characters. And so what for you is the hallmark of good dialogue?
0: Oh, where did I say that and in what context?
1: I think you were talking about the trying to find writers to first come on Shortland Street when it was starting up.
0: Well, yeah, the problem I think, the very simple level of dialogue is either dialogue doesn't support the story, it sort of goes off on tangents, and sometimes they're delightful tangents and sometimes... There's no rule of thumb, but the other thing is that dialogue pretends to be real, but it's not, and it's serving the story, the characters. It's doing a whole lot. So it's very disciplined, even when it might feel quite loose. And so a lot of people either write dialogue that's totally on the nose, where the characters say exactly what they think.
1: Which, of course, no one does this. Well, very few people does this.
0: But not to confuse real life with fiction. In fiction, we pretend, you know, you're getting the story across while pretending not to. So in real life, people ramble on like I'm doing now forever, and they go off on tangents and they talk about the circus and, you know, there's all these things. And in the meantime, there's their character coming through, like, you know, does he ramble on? Is he losing the plot? That's coming through the dialogue, but I'm not saying I'm losing the plot or I'm rambling on, right, for example.
1: Mm.
0: But a lot of the early dialogue writers of Shortland Street would write exact. People would walk into a room and go, I'm really angry. And instead of walking into a room and saying to somebody, get your feet off the table, you know. So, it, you know, dialogue serves a function. It illustrates what the character's feeling.

0: But it's a fine line between carrying the story.
1: Mm.
0: You know, on a good level, dialogue will do, well, I don't know, two or three things. It'll carry the theme of the story, like underlying what's going on. It'll carry the plot, and it'll do something to enhance your understanding of the character. Mm. So it'll do them all at once, while still looking natural, if that's what you're going for, natural dialogue.
1: Yeah, and I think there are a lot of books where you read them and you can tell something is off, but it's hard to pin down. I listen to The Call on audiobook, and I often find you can really tell in audiobooks if characters don't sound like real people and they sound kind of like robots just saying things because there has to be dialogue. And whoever the audiobook narrator was did a chef's kiss A+ job with
0: Gareth Reeves is his name. He's a New Zealand, but a Melbourne-based, I think, New Zealand.
1: Anyway, he did a brilliant job, and I did note how natural the dialogue felt, particularly between your main character, Honey Chalmers, and Marshall, and also her mum.
0: Yeah, cool. Mm. Thank you.
1: So there will be some spoilers, I think, for The Call in this chat. I'm not going to restrict us that much, otherwise we will generally be rambling and talking in circles and not getting to say one single straight thing. Though Slash can more or less stand on its own. And so the premise, for people who haven't read it yet, is that you have left ex-police sergeant Honey Chalmers in a decidedly not great place.
0: She's not living her best life.
1: No, she is not. Following a fatal shootout a year prior, she's drinking, she's got PTSD, she's plonked herself in a dead-end kind of private investigator job thing, and one day a desperate father asks her to investigate his missing son, a double murder suspect last seen during the chaos of Cyclone Gabrielle, and this request brings her into the orbit of forestry shenanigans and weird teenagers and some pretty intense drug networks.
0: Yeah.
1: Just that.
0: It's the usual.
1: Yeah, day in the life.
0: Yeah. I mean, also, I guess the landscape itself has been devastated by something that happened previously in the same way as her internal landscape's been devastated by something that happened previously. So that was the drawing the two things together in terms of character.
1: So the parallel of the literal slash and debris and people being left to pick up these horrible pieces and not knowing where to start and her internal struggles.
0: Yeah.
1: Mm. I mean, definitely down here in Nelson, we didn't have it to the same degree as Gisborne and Hawke's Bay, but definitely could a lot of the red sticker, yellow sticker resonated a lot because we had our own really bad floods in 2022. So I'll admit with The Call, you had me because I thought for most of the book that Y22 was a real place. And I did eventually go into Google Maps and I typed in Y22 and something in Southland popped up and I was like, that doesn't feel right. It's definitely they're definitely in the North Island. So it is fiction. It is realistic but fictionalized. And then you didn't get me with Slash. I was like, great, Bergerton, that's got to be representative as well. What, for you as an import to New Zealand, do all small towns seem to have?
0: Well, it does depend. I think Waiutu and Bergerton are quite different.
1: Mm.
0: You know, Honey, I wanted Honey to see some similarities, and she does. But also the devastation and the town picking itself up is different. Mm. I also grew up in a country town in South Australia, and I have lived in country towns, and I had a place out on the Fitu Peninsula, which is, don't know if Fitu, but there's a petrol station, general store, or nothing else. And my kids went to school at a Fitu area school. So some of

0: co-housing. So resilience, I hear, is this kind of next big project. But I do believe that you also help people who have an idea that they'd want to develop co-housing because you've done it and you're still doing it. So what are the other services that you have to help people along this path towards co-housing?
1: For a long time now, probably over 10 years, 10, 12 years, I've been running seminars, a series of 4 2-hour seminars, which cover various aspects of it, from our collective decision-making and governance to eco-design principles and project planning, putting the whole thing together. And I've run that a lot over those 12 years. I haven't actually run it for the last year or two, except in Japanese. So I've run a couple of series translated into Japanese by my neighbor, who is a Japanese interpreter. And that has really helped to bring people in Japan together who are already interested and doing wonderful aspects of collective housing projects, but they've gathered around these seminars. In fact, one of the things that to come out of that is that my book's being translated into Japanese at the moment, which is pretty stunning. and I'll be going over there in September to kind of be part of the Japanese launch and do a few talks, etc. So that's where my seminar energy has been going for the last couple of years. I can certainly come back and do English language seminars if there's demand. So again, I guess if people would like to do that, they can get in touch and I can put a series together. Apart from that, we have a lot of tours where Earthsong is open for tours by request. Just 2 days ago, we had 52 planning students from the University of Auckland come on a tour. We've got 26 planning students tomorrow coming through. So we have an education collective who run tours for people. Sometimes it's just a couple of overseas visitors who want to have a look, or a much smaller group of local community group, etc. But yeah, that's something that we offer. We also do public tours 4 times a year, just regular tours that are scheduled. And yeah, we have big ideas about doing more, but it's a case of energy. And
0: I'm really glad to hear that students are learning and that it's being incorporated into their studies. I have really wanted that all the built environment professionals, whether that be engineering, planning, policy, builders and developers, et cetera. Yeah. My dream is that they would all really catch the co-housing bug, and also permaculture, because I think there's, as in the case of Earthsong, where you're able to demonstrate those permaculture principles and ethics, is that we really could, if each one of them bought into those principles and ethics, wow, how all of these professions would be operating differently, and they would not settle for a conventional neighborhood. They'd say, but this doesn't make sense. This is actually going to create problems if we do it this way. If we pave over so much, and if everyone's driving up to their garage, nobody will get a chance to meet each other. And if there's so much paving, we're going to have stormwater issues. I think that everybody would see the ridiculousness of the current methods of doing urban design or development for housing, and they would just not be able to do the conventional anymore. You know, that's good that you have that influence, that you're near the Auckland University and AUT to be able to show them. Seeing is believing. And I know that was that way for me. The first time I saw an eco-village was in America, and then that was just in me. I have to live in this way. No, of course, we have to make exceptions if one's in a place where it's quite possible yet, but this is the way that it's my body, my soul is going to actually function at its highest level.
1: I think once people see it, and so many people that come on the tours, they're just elated. It's like, oh yes, this is so sensible. This is so beautiful. I really love to live like this. I think it would be great if more of the whole range of professionals actually realized that this was an option. However, I guess most of them are locked into a huge system and have to react to what other people want rather than creating themselves. That was my motivation really for building Earthsong, because I was an architect at the time and I was enjoying my work designing

0: eco houses for individual families, but it wasn't enough. And I thought, okay, I have to take this on. We'll see whether we can do it and what it might look like and how hard it is and how to do it.
1: And so, in your book, people can learn all about that story. That's right. They can go from Robin as somebody who's got a big idea to actually walking with you along that journey and all the lessons that you learned along the way. So thank you for writing that book, Co-Housing for Life. And I think that's available on your website.
0: It is. Yeah.
1: Is that robinallison.com maybe, or what's your website?
0: Co.nz. I'll give you the link.
1: Yeah. Okay. And the other thing I just wanted to say or ask was, I think a lot of people do have that fear, that social dimension of living in a more connected community is something that they've either experienced that previously in a former community or in a workplace, and they're just really afraid and they feel like they need some more skills to be able to step into such a thing. And I would always recommend anybody who wants to live in an intentional community of any sort to be able to take these classes or do these practice sessions to read and learn as much as they can around the social dynamics, both personal and interpersonal. So what would be the ones you would recommend to people to delve into?
0: Yeah, definitely permaculture is a really good training for the kind of whole system design. I would say some sort of facilitation or group skills training would be very helpful, even if you don't intend to be a facilitator in the group. Just understanding what happens in groups, I think, can be very helpful, because otherwise, yeah, it might be a struggle. I agree that it does require a certain amount of robustness in our individual lives. There's a kind of joke around that co-housing is the most expensive personal growth course you'll ever do. And I like that, because it's kind of funny and why would you do it? But actually, of course, you do it because it's life. It's really engaging fully with life and not being afraid of conflict. You might not like it, but conflict happens between any two people, even your partner. There's conflict at times. And so walking away doesn't solve it at all. Mm. I think when you live in community with people, the incentive is there to work it through rather than walk away, because you live there and you're going to pass these people on the path every couple of days for a long time. So there is an incentive to put a bit of energy and effort into understanding that other person and having space to say where you're each coming from and just getting a better understanding of each other. Really.
1: And also, I think one's own relationship with conflict, some people are avoidant. I was talking with somebody the other day who said, oh, you know, she didn't come around to see me when she said she would. So then I gave her the cold shoulder for 2 days, sort of like, I'll teach her. And I said, well, how did that turn out? Well, now she won't even look at me. Now things are really bad. And I said, well, probably that habit of when somebody slights you, that you giving them the cold shoulder is probably one that needs to shift, because giving somebody the cold shoulder, it actually creates more division. So I think to look at one's patterns, what do I tend to do in these conflict situations? And how can I shift that to be more engaging with it rather than a punitive way of acting?
0: And there's nothing like checking it out. Like, you might think, oh, that person's ignoring me. What have I done? But if you check it out, it might be nothing to do with me. They're having a bad day or whatever. So one of the things that I think we do really well at Earthsong is every single meeting, and we have a lot of meetings, we always start them with a check-in. So there's just a space for us each to bring ourselves and say what's going on enough so that we can be present in the meeting. And it's quite simple, but it's so valuable in terms of relationships, because you start understanding each other better. And when you understand someone, you give them a bit more leeway. So there's lots of ways, I think, that we can feel more in connection and not get into that assumption that somebody's ghosting me and therefore I'll ghost them.
1: Retaliate or something, yeah. I think for me, the nonviolent communication, NVC framework and practice has really been helpful for me over the years. And although we meet fortnightly, it's still something that I

0: I am challenged to work through a particular life circumstance, and it's slowing it down, being in that community of practice and being able to take the time to take something that is sitting with me or that didn't work out well in terms of an interaction and really play that back. And how could that be done differently, and having that support system to do that. And that's lifelong, really. I imagine that I will be continuing, and I'm committed to that because I know I'm still not doing these things that create the best connection or leave people feeling wonderful after I've interacted with them. So yes, I think if one's going to go into community, that NVC, at least taking a foundational course, but definitely if one can practice regularly with others, is a benefit.
1: Yeah.
0: And I know that meetings are the other thing. You said you have a lot of meetings, and that's scary to people as well. Oh my gosh, I have to sit and listen to that person ramble on again about the same thing. And those are not well facilitated or held or structured meetings, but you've got a great meeting method at Earthsong that now you're sharing. I've seen other people hold up the colored card that you have developed, both for the talking part of it, having conversations and sharing, and then that decision-making part of it, which is a different, same colors, but they have different meanings. And I think if people know that, okay, we're going to go into this meeting, I've got this set of cards which help me to express myself, but also be able to interject into this conversation something that is a concern with a card rather than having to shout it out, that would bring a lot of feeling of safety and feeling of perhaps ease and efficiency, which I care about as well.
1: Meeting culture is incredibly important. And when you've got 50 adults sharing a piece of land and common buildings and facilities, you have to talk about things, because if you don't, it just, I don't know, it fragments and people start doing things that you didn't know were going to happen and you don't really want to happen anyway. And it's very disenfranchising. So yeah, I think it is important to spend the time talking together and to value that time. Not everybody goes to all of the meetings, but I'm quite involved in a number of different groups, and they're important and they're usually quite enjoyable. I often come out of a meeting feeling more energized than I went in, because of the relationships, because of the sharing of knowledge, because of the valuing that I feel of other people who I might not have a lot in common with, but I understand enough about where they're coming from that I can feel real kind of affection for people. And that's rewarding. And we achieve stuff as well. So if you're a total hermit and you really don't like talking to people and you can't be bothered with anyone else's opinion in your decisions, then don't live in co-housing. That's pretty simple, really. But I think that if you're willing to give it the time and to value that, then the benefits are also really huge. So I feel it's really worth it, spending that time with bunches of people, chewing things through, getting different perspectives, thinking, oh, okay, I didn't know that, or I hadn't thought of that either. Yeah, it's very rewarding.
0: And I think, as you were saying, in a community of your size, there's 32 homes, and you were saying a bunch of different groups or circles. So I think that's good for people to know, is that you're not all coming together to discuss all the different aspects. In a really well-structured community organizational management format, I know sociocracy is one of the ways that there can be like this non-hierarchical efficiency with communication and decision-making. And so that you just choose what interests you. So even if someone was more hermit-like, but they really loved gardening or trees or something like that, they could just say, well, really all the other meetings I can't do, but I can do this one and have my voice in this one. And that's important to note, that you can be involved in as many or as few as one likes, or come and go depending on the year or the project or...
1: But it does need enough people putting in the energy to keep the common areas going.
0: Then I think when somebody lives somewhere and they realize that the decisions that a group is making affects them, and they think, I didn't quite care for that decision, or that, well, you can go and sit on that group then and be a part of that decision making and make a proposal So yes, people have that sense of agency, which is great, because in a regular neighborhood,

0: neighborhood. Mm. Somebody's clanging their recycled bottles at 4 a.m. It's kind of hard to have a discussion with that person about, and at least in your structure, those things have a way, a time and a place for being able to discuss. So you don't have to not have it or wait until at your wit's end. So I really like that. Yes, that can, we can have a say in how and where we're living. I would like to ask you an obscure fact about yourself that most people don't know.
1: Okay. You know what? I'm a really ace knitter. I knit really extravagant jerseys and coats and things. I love wool. I just love the depth of color and sheen and the feel of the wool. And it's a very sensuous craft that I enjoy doing through winter.
0: Yeah. You get to wear what you make. Yeah. Is there any other messaging that you want to put out there that either folks who are interested or even this upper layer of systems professionals that you would like them to know?
1: When I think about what would be my ideal city, and I do think cities are important, and I've thought about, so how can we have a more sustainable city? I really think one of the pieces of that would be having lots of little clumps of co-housing neighborhoods in the suburbs. So really trying to connect up people on a neighborhood level who would have some sense of agency, some sense of shared resources, shared spaces. And it doesn't mean that the other layers of the city aren't relevant, that they are, but it would just help to have a more engaged population and a more flourishing way of living. And David Holmgren's written a book about that as well.
0: Retro suburbia, it's like where we already have a built environment, how can we adapt it to be more ecologically and socially resilient?
1: And it's much more than just an individual household and their garden, you know, coming up to be more sustainable. I think there's a lot about the relationship of that household with this household, with the rest of the street, etc. Really getting back to that sense of pleasure in each other's company, that sense that we can fulfill a lot more of our needs together in our local area rather than having to leave in a car and buy stuff. There's lots of things that we can do on a much more local level that I think are better for us socially and better for us environmentally as well. So that's the way that I would see our cities evolving into a more sustainable way. And I think for all those professional people, really important to have in there in helping to recreate that system. A lot of people are in jobs where they can't actually create this, but they could certainly be aware of it and not be impediments to people who do want to do that more in so many ways.
0: There can be this NIMBYism, not in my backyard, where people do oppose things that are happening, where there might have been one house and it's possible to build a few homes that are like a little pocket neighborhood, and there could be opposition to what otherwise would be a great place to live for three families to share, or to bring down fences between so the kids can move around easier. There are policies and planning that could be more enabling of these kinds of projects and processes, as well as the affordability piece. I think there's ways of freeing up land as well to be able to have these kinds of communities be created where they're values driven rather than just housing for the sake of having some houses. I think, yes, we can have some financial and some policy enabling that assists with these more intentional eco neighborhoods to be able to develop it and be connected.
1: Yeah.
0: That'll be for another topic, all the policy related things. So we can make it more widespread, as you were saying. Well, that's all I have. And any last words for you?
1: I just really appreciate the chance to talk, Zola. And I think you're doing wonderful work in bringing people together in putting out this information of all kinds, and really putting your efforts into creating more collective living opportunities. Yeah.
0: Thank you. Well, it helps to have you that I could say, look what they've done. That's really a lot of my work is around the network weaving or around highlighting and spotlighting what already is going well and to make those connections for people and to give them a sense of agency and power that I'm an optimist. And so I do believe that if you dream it, it can happen. And if you dream it, I guess first it's the right people getting attracted as well. So I think it's that getting people excited enough, then they attract other people to this vision. And then together they work and see that, yes, it is possible. So thank you so much, Robin. It's been a real pleasure. I'm Zola Rose, and that's this week's show. 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